Fantastic native band from the Southwest, that was Wavelengths with Kakashi. They're a high-energy band that came up in the Four Corners, the stunning lands where Arizona, Utah, Colorado, and New Mexico meet. And Wavelengths doesn't just rep that meeting point of places, they also bring together multiple nations. They rep the Diné, Zuni.

0: say, whether it's legal or not, I don't know. What I would say is, if you're a small town, all right, and you got some volunteer members of the Board of Selectmen, right? These are guys who work for a living. They come to a meeting once a week. They volunteer the time. And suddenly you got some multi-zillion dollar company with 18 lawyers and accountants coming in and say, we have a deal for you. And all you got to do is sign right here. And you're going to get, you know, money for, you know, property tax relief or schools or whatever you want. Mm-hmm. Just sign right here. You know, these are ordinary people taking on some of the largest corporations in the world. Not quite a fair fight. But what we have seen in the last many months, it's quite unbelievable, is you've seen a grassroots resistance that I think the big tech oligarchs never expected.
1: That's what I want to ask you. How much is this picking up steam as an issue? God knows there's such a range of issues in this Trump era to focus on the left or anywhere else. How much has data centers picked up steam as a galvanizing issue?
0: Yeah, you're absolutely right. There are a million issues that are out there. I mean, every day my office is dealing with 10 different issues. But I think what AI and these data centers have done has given people who often feel powerless, you know, what are they going to do about oligarchy in America? What are they going to do about a corrupt campaign finance system, yeah, or the healthcare collapse in America? But you know what? Some company wants to come in and destroy your local environment. You know what? We can fight back. And boy, have you seen, I'm sure you've seen some of these videos of local people taking on their poor little, you know, city councils. My God, mayors getting thrown out of office, all that stuff. I think people feel some sense of empowerment that they can actually stop something. But I think also, and maybe I'm wrong in this, but I don't think I am. What folks are saying is, look, I don't want this colossus to be in my backyard. It's ugly. It's disgusting. It's taking farmland. It's destroying our environment, water, electric rates, noise, heat, all that stuff. That's real. But I think in the back of the minds of many of these folks, and by the way, they are conservatives, they are progressives, they are moderates. There's something else going on. They're saying, what the hell are we doing? What is this going to contribute to? Is this going to result in my kid not being able to have a job? Is this going to result in, you know, my not having any privacy? Why am I aiding these large corporations owned by the wealthiest people in the world who could care less about me? Let's stand up.
1: I'm speaking with Bernie Sanders, the independent senator from Vermont. We'll continue this conversation in just a moment. This is the New Yorker Radio Hour.

0: This is the New Yorker Radio Hour. I'm David Remnick, and I've been speaking today with Senator Bernie Sanders. Sanders consistently polls as one of the most popular politicians in the country, and he's taken up a cause that cuts across party lines, resistance to data centers that are being built all across the United States. Sanders has been in Congress since 1991, so he saw the rise of the internet from the vantage point of Capitol Hill, and I wanted to ask him about how the government has dealt with disruptive innovation in the past. How is this different from other historical instances in which there's rapid technological change? I don't mean, you know, horse and buggy movement, but the rise of the automobile, the rise of electricity, the rise of the internet. But I have to tell you, Senator Sanders, when I would watch congressional hearings about the internet, I did not have any great faith in the in our elected representatives and their knowledge of what the internet was about. This was exemplified by watching a member, I don't remember if it was a senator or congressman, I believe it was a senator, asking the head of Facebook how they made money, not understanding a thing about these technologies. And they sounded like, you'll forgive me, the way my kids treat me with technology, or I would have treated my parents, with a certain kind of, you know, eyebrow lifted condescension. And then they just went to town and did whatever the hell they wanted. And it resulted in one of the great transformations of human consciousness and behavior in the history of civilization. And it wasn't at all tempered by the efforts of our elected legislators.
1: Well, I mean, what's you're discussing a very significant reality. The way I see it is that you have this extraordinarily transformational technology. You know, you talked about electricity. We can talk about the Industrial Revolution, profound impacts. But it took place over a period of years.
0: Right.
1: I think the difference about this one, David, it is moving much more rapidly than any other technological change. And it's going to impact us in every aspect of our life, from our who we are as human beings and how we relate to each other, not to mention the economy and privacy and democracy and all the rest of that stuff. Number two, I mean, and then you pose a real concern. This is pretty complicated stuff, you know? And I can absolutely guarantee you that the most members of the United States Senate are not, you know, steeped in the kind of knowledge that, in fact, we should have. And I include myself in that.
0: It's
1: complicated stuff. But I think at the least that we can do is call upon those people who do know what the impact of AI and robotics will be to help us design guardrails which make certain that these technologies work for ordinary people, not just enrich the very rich. That seems to me the goal that we've got to achieve.
0: I gather you recently met with Aaron Brockovich to talk about
1: data centers.
0: What was that conversation like? Probably different than
1: I like her a lot. I mean,
0: different than with Sam Altman.
1: Yeah, very different. She's an heroic figure, and I think she expressed to me her real surprise. I think she got into this kind of fairly recently, that people started calling her from all over the country. They were conservatives, they were progressives, and they said, we need help in organizing, in stopping these data centers, which are going to have such a destructive impact on our communities. I like Aaron a whole lot.
0: Considering the complexity and the technological nature of the question we were just talking about, does that also signal to you that it's time for a change of generations in our in the Senate, in the Congress, in the presidency as well?
1: Well, there's always folks who are saying, you know what we need to change the country? We need more young people. We need more blacks. We need more gays. We need more women. We need more this. And I believe in all that stuff. And I've probably done as much as anybody in the United States Senate to get young people involved in the political process with some success. But this is not a quote-unquote, and it is also clear that younger people understand the impact of this technology better than older people. That's true, too. But at the end of the day, it's not generational. It's ideological. It's which side you are on.
0: Mm-hmm.
1: So you have plenty of young people here who are saying, yes, let's give the big tech companies everything they want. We got to take on China. Let's go to war with Iran. Let's give tax breaks to the billion. I'm young. I'm the new generation. And you got a lot of us old fogies saying, maybe that's not a great idea.
0: Yeah.
1: So I think we don't want to get caught. We do want young people in the process. Absolutely. And I run around the country trying to do that. But we need people who are prepared to stand up for the working class of this country, to protect our environment, to protect our Constitution, to end bigotry, et cetera, et cetera. So to me, I don't look at it as generational. I look at it as ideological. Which side are you on? Are you on the side of the working class of this country? And as you may know, we just had some elections in Michigan the other day, which I think indicate that maybe the American people are in agreement.
0: We certainly did. And we had on Abdul al-Sayed a couple of weeks ago, and he was heading toward what seemed like a 10 or 15 point victory, and he won by 1 point, and he underperformed with working class voters and voters of color, despite a very populist message. How do you interpret that?
1: Well, let me tell you something. I would look at it again, David, is in a slightly different way. I happen to think that his victory was the most extraordinary and impressive political victory in the modern history of the United States of America.
2: Don't get it twisted. I love America. I know exactly what America did for me. I saw it with a front row seat to what my life should have been but for America. But I love America enough to understand that America ought to be America for all of her children. I didn't have to go 15 hours.
1: Now you tell me, you study these things, right? All right, and I want your opinion. Think back. You tell me of a candidate, a major candidate in a big race, primary, yeah. Senate primary, who took on the entire leadership of his own state of Michigan, Democratic leadership, took on the Democratic leadership nationally here in Washington, took on $70 million of super PAC and special interest funding, okay? Took on various levels of bigotry because he happens to be a Muslim, and he won the election. I have never seen a candidate take on all of that opposition and win an election. So to me, it was an extraordinarily impressive victory. Now, I got to tell you something about polling in Michigan. When I ran for president in 2016, literally the day before the election, we were told all about, Bernie, you're 20, 30 points down. You can't win. You know what? We got out of Michigan. We went someplace else because we thought we could lose. Ended up, we won. We had to hold a press conference someplace else to announce our victory in Michigan. I don't know what goes on with polling in Michigan, but please do not underestimate.
0: I'm not underestimating
1: not
0: at
1: only,
0: all, but I'm asking a very specific question about where he performed best and where he underperformed.
1: Yeah, and that's fair. But I think what you're going to see is, you know, he was up against a popular governor. The governor came out against him.
0: But it's similar to New York City. I mean, Mamdani did great, but black voters actually, he underperformed with them.
1: Well, we will see what happens in the general election. I suspect that you're going to see a very strong coming together. And Haley Stevens, by the way, was very gracious in her concession speech.
0: She was.
1: And she understands, as I do, that now is a time that we come together to defeat the most dangerous president in the history of the United States. And I think, without any doubt, the black community will be there, the Latino community will be there, the working class community will be there. And to the degree that I can be of help to Abdul, I certainly intend to do that.
0: Senator Sanders, I appreciate your time. Thank you so much.
1: Thank you.
0: Senator Bernie Sanders, you can read a terrific piece about his early life and political evolution by staff writer Jill Lepore at NewYorker.com. And of course, you can subscribe to The New Yorker there as well, NewYorker.com. We'll continue on the movement against data centers in a conversation with the activist Erin Brockovich. She joins us in just a moment. This is The New Yorker Radio Hour.

0: Big Sugar with a more lively version of O Canada on this Sunday edition here on Weekendville. Breakfast is well underway. We're just rustling through some of these bags here to get some toast going. Liam, good morning.
1: Good morning.
0: Did you bring the eggs today?
1: I did. I was cooking the bacon and the eggs. A lot more amped up this morning.
0: A little more rush.
1: Exactly.
0: Yeah. Have you seen Greg anywhere?
1: No, I haven't yet.
0: Okay. Well, we'll keep an eye out for her. We are just coming up to 6 o'clock here. National news is coming up. Then we'll get right into the soundtrack to your breakfast.

little bit of Carole King there, The First Day in August. This next track is also by Junip, who we played just a little earlier. It's called Pling, and it's going to take us down to the bottom of this first half hour on the soundtrack to your breakfast this morning. My name is Alex Guy. I'm guest hosting while Bill is away from Weekendville. Andrew Lamb will have your local newscast soon.

Aretha Franklin with respect. We are at the end of our second full hour here on Weekend Mornings. We're going to let the ensemble Snarky Puppy take us to the top of this one. This song is called Keep It On Your Mind. My name is Alex Guy, and I am guest hosting one last soundtrack to your breakfast here on CBC Radio 1 for now. Bill will be back next weekend. Thank you for being here with me, Liam Green, and Greg from Accounting. We'll be back at 10 after 8.

0: This is CBC News serving the Maritimes. It's 8:30. Good morning, I'm Andrew Lamb. Here's what's making news. Tenants in Halifax are calling for a maximum indoor temperature limit for rental units across the province. A recent heat wave brought daily highs feeling like 40 degrees for some living in one apartment building. Miriam Williams says she had to keep 6 box fans running and hang out in a mall for some cool air.
1: We were lucky, right? My husband and I are in good health. We're relatively young. We can kind of tank the heat pretty okay. But like my thought really went to all the kids and the elderly folk in our building who are very much in the exact same situation where they're struggling like this.
0: Recently, advocacy group Nova Scotia Acorn held a rally in Halifax demanding the province to cap indoor temperatures and provide energy rebates, and cooling subsidies. The city told CBC News they're investigating potential approaches to address indoor heat risks. In other news, if you've never heard the term plogging before, you're likely not alone, but there's a couple from Hampton, New Brunswick in their 80s who have been doing it before it even had a name. Jennifer William brings us this story.
2: John and Phyllis Holmes have picked up more than 9,000 bags of litter from the streets of Hampton since Thanksgiving weekend 2005. For years, they didn't realize there was a word for what they were doing. That word is plogging, a combination of Swedish words for walking or jogging while picking up trash.
3: We're joggers. We used to jog, and we used to run on top of litter.
2: Phyllis says their outings weren't initially trash-related.
3: And then it got to a point where jogging was a little bit too stressful for me, so I started to walk, and then I'd be walking over the litter. So one day I thought, why don't I just pick it up as I'm walking?
2: Since then, the couple has collected refundable containers, saved pop can tabs for an organization that donates wheelchairs, and watched their neighborhood change one bag at a time. The word plogging was coined by Eric Alstrom, a runner in Sweden who started the global movement in 2016. He has a simple message for anyone thinking about giving it a try.
4: Because running is for your sake, it's for you to feel good. But plogging is for Mother Earth to feel good.
2: Jennifer Williams, CBC News, Hampton.
0: That is your CBC News to this hour. 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

0: some share of the electorate in America is like, well, the Democratic Socialists don't seem that scary. So Trump is really pushing to make them extra scary. Let's just say that I just spent the last several days in Pennsylvania talking to swing voters, people who have voted for both parties. Multiple people unprompted brought up socialism and said, gosh, you know, that is just too far for me. That sounds scary. And the Democratic Party is going too far away from me. I didn't ask the question, though I would have if it hadn't come up, but voters are volunteering this when I talk to them. And so I do think that sort of the information ecosystems that people are in, this is breaking through, and it is.
1: It's a thing to fear. It's a thing to fear. That's what it's being presented as, right?
0: And you know, like, the president cannot have this midterm election be a referendum on him. Mm-hmm. He's unpopular. His war is unpopular. His association with data centers is unpopular. Voters brought that up, too. He needs to run against something. He needs Republicans to have something to run against because they don't have a lot that they're running for.
1: This is a complete aside, but whenever I hear fears of socialism in the United States from people, I also ask, do you like your Social Security? And the answer is very quickly, yes, we do.
0: Of course.
1: Well, is that not a social program?
2: Yes.
1: I digress. Let us turn to something much less consequential, much less controversial. That is the Middle East, and particularly Israel. And the way in which relations and the U.S. position on Israel is playing out within the Democratic Party. There was this vote last month in the U.S. to end aid to Israel. It split in support from House Democrats, split in half. That would have been unthinkable before the war in Gaza and the October 7th attacks. I wonder if the Democrats in Congress, can there be something that reconciles them to be more or less on the same page, or is that just not going to happen? Is absolute support for Israel over inside the Democratic Party? John, I'll start with you.
2: Sure. I think it's ending. There are going to be some people in the Democratic Party, very loyal Democrats, who remain pretty strongly committed to Israel. But it's a smaller grouping. And remember, when we talk about commitment to Israel, it's not, you know, it's at a level of debates about military support and things of that nature. And on some of those debates, you're going to see more and more support for cutting off the military aid. That's what you saw with that vote. Even many of the people who support cutting off military aid would like to see Israel change government. Obviously, not have Netanyahu in charge and things like that. So there's nuance to this that people should understand. Now, here's the critical thing about it, though, and I think this is, to me, I talk a lot to voters, and I talk a lot to candidates who talk to voters. You know, I'm always interested in what the discussion is about, and I can tell you, going back just as an anecdote, I was down in rural southwestern Wisconsin in Lafayette County, which is, you know, it's kind of a swing county, but pretty farm country, and I was talking to some folks down there, and a woman said to me, this is 2 years ago, you know. 2 years ago, she was going to endorse for the Democrats. And she said, in these small towns of 3,000-4,000 folks, she said, you know, the question I get at the door more often than just about anything else. And I said, affordability, of course, right? Or something like that. And she said, no, I hear about Gaza. And I have a lot of people say, I'm seeing all those children getting killed. And, you know, why isn't something being done about that? Now, I'm not trying to to extrapolate too much from that discussion, but I've heard it in other places as well. And I do think that I think a lot of our media in the U.S. didn't understand the extent to which people, be they Democrats or Republicans, conservatives, moderates, independents, progressives, whatever you want to call them, they saw something happening and they felt like this is something the United States should be able to, you know, should either be able to help stop or should be on the other side of, should be clearly opposed to and aggressively so. And what the progressives have done in many places, and a growing number of even more moderate Democrats, is they've stepped up and said, yes, people, you're right. This is something that we should be actively trying to stop.
1: There's a story that's connected to all of this. Came out of the Michigan

0: Daphne with a new track called Forward. I'm David Common in for Pia today on the Sunday Magazine. 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For the Toronto Blue Jays, it's not exactly like last season. They are, though, still clinging to hopes for a return to the playoffs with a recent run of wins. But whether they're riding high or stuck in a skid, you know Hazel May will be there. For more than a decade, she has had a front row seat to Canada's team as the on-field reporter for the Blue Jays on Sportsnet. Longtime fans know her as the powerhouse broadcaster who is beloved by the players she covers and admired by colleagues in the league. Millions more got to know Hazel when Canadians tuned in en masse to watch the Jays' World Series run last fall. Then came the accolades. The Canadian Baseball Hall of Fame and the museum awarded Hazel the Jack Graney Award. It's a lifetime achievement honor for sports journalists. And in May, she received the Gordon Sinclair Award for broadcast journalism at the Canadian Screen Awards. Pia spoke with her about it back in April. Here is that conversation.
1: Now batting, here's Canada's number one baseball field reporter, Hazel May.
2: Welcome!

0: For years, Mr. Deepfakes was the most popular site in the world for deepfake porn. The site hosted tens of thousands of non-consensual and violent deepfake videos. Deepfake porn uses AI to swap a person's face onto somebody else's body. And technology has made those results incredibly realistic. Now anyone can make a deepfake of anyone. The Mr. Deepfake site has had over 500,000 users, some paying hundreds of dollars to create custom videos. Sam Cole is the host of Understood, Deepfake Porn Empire. And she was the first person to report on deepfake porn back in 2017. In this season of Understood, she explores the popularity of non-consensual deepfake porn, why our legal system has struggled to ban it, and introduces us to the kingpin behind it all. Sam, welcome to the program.
1: Thank you so much for having me.
0: Let's actually start in 2017 and talk about the evolution of this story. What was that story you reported on?
1: Yeah, so that was a story for Motherboard, which at the time was Vice's tech outlet where I worked. I was writing about porn and technology and the way these things intersect. A lot of the times they do. Most of the time they do these days. So I was paying attention to that industry pretty closely. And my editors and I at the time stumbled across this video on Reddit where someone had created a video clip that looked like Gal Gadot, the actress, in a porn scene. She was holding a sex toy and it was her face, but it was not her in the video. It was someone else's body. And this was posted to a community that was focused on swapping people's faces onto porn performers in still images or from magazines or photo shoots or things like that, just as a kind of a fantasy fulfillment sort of thing. This was different because it was video and it was moving along with the clip. It seemed very realistic for the time. So that's where the deepfake story starts as far as algorithmic face swapping tools.
0: And this was like before the famous Obama deepfake and the political deepfakes?
1: Yeah, so all of those followed. At first, it was all porn. Pornographic deepfakes were the thing to do at the time. And then very quickly, people started experimenting with other clips of footage. At the time, you needed a pretty high resolution, high fidelity video that would produce lots and lots of clips, individual still images of a face to then train the algorithm to put the other person's face onto. So you needed lots of images of like a celebrity. Obama would be a good one. So that's who they did.
0: Yeah.
1: And that's where it progressed from there is into politics and more public figures.
0: I've always been interested at how porn has always been sort of the engine behind all of our technological advances.
1: Yeah, and that's been the case for more than 30 years, more than the internet has even existed.
0: No, it's really interesting. I mean, it has been obviously, and probably even before the technology we're talking about it as the internet, every porn and our sexual nature has driven tons of it.
1: Yeah. Yeah. That was the first thing people did when they got access to the internet. And a lot of the ways they were like, we're going to create forums. We're going to create Usenet. We're going to create bulletin boards to share porn and scanning in Polaroids, scanning in printed pictures of themselves at home, things like that was the first uses.
0: So what makes this story particularly difficult to listen to, at least I felt, was hearing from the women that you met who had had themselves deepfaked. So we go from like very famous people where you needed tons of images to being much, much easier.
1: So the first person we hear from in this show is a Twitch streamer. She goes by Cutie Cinderella. And she uses Twitch as a platform to say, I've been deepfaked. This is really harmful. This is why it's harmful. This is what I felt, which is a really powerful thing to do as someone who's very public, has a ton of followers. So
0: a ton of followers and to hear her pain and to hear the violation that she felt. Can you talk to me about what happened to her and sort of why she was so upset over what happened to her?
1: Yeah. So she is in kind of a friend group community with a bunch of other Twitch streamers, and one of her, essentially her coworkers, her colleagues in the industry, was streaming a man, and he, for like half a second, was showing his screen to the stream. And again, this is, we're talking about hundreds of thousands of viewers on these things, so it's a huge audience. Someone clipped that second and went to see what was in his browser. And what was in his browser was a tab that was open of a deepfake site where she appeared, like videos of her being in deepfakes were on this website. So he was caught basically looking at these fake porn videos of someone who's his peer and friend very publicly in this industry. So she then experienced the backlash from that. Everyone tagging her in this stuff, everyone going to find it, posting it, reposting it on Twitter, things like that, and saying, you know, your buddy here has been looking at porn of you. Do you know this? Which is not fair to her at all. You know, she experienced so much of the trauma of this situation because of his actions. So she felt the need to address it publicly because it's what everyone was talking about. And there were other female Twitch streamers involved in this also who came forward and said, hey, this isn't cool. Or, hey, this has happened to me. You know, here's how it affects me.
2: This is what it looks like to feel violated. This is what it looks like to feel taken advantage of. This is what it looks like to see yourself naked against your will being spread all over the internet.
1: I think people who haven't had it happen to them or haven't seen that sort of image have a hard time grasping what that would feel like. And that's something that targets of deepfakes say also. It's like, I didn't really understand how this would affect me until it did.
3: Yeah.
1: Which makes it even harder to talk about in public because people don't really understand the violation that you feel. They think, oh, it's fake. It's not real. Why are you freaking out about this? It's just a picture, just a video that's not real. You know, it's not real, but that's not really the point of it. The point of it is to shame women, especially, and to shame people about their sexuality, about being a woman online, being very public online.
3: Just doing it, let alone anything. Just the fact that they felt they had the right to take her face and place it on there.
1: Right.
3: Put her in.
1: That situation. It's such a violation.
3: Yeah. It's like nobody's right to do that to you. And we'll get into the response because I think, like you said, part of the response is it's not real, so it's dismissed. Legally, it was problematic too. We're going to get there, but I do want to talk to you because she started to realize that there were connections between her and the other women that she was finding on this site.
1: Yeah, so she came forward and started speaking about this to the public and to her viewers. And then other women who are Twitch streamers said, yeah, this has happened to me. This is also something I experienced. But the other woman that I talked to, Taylor, in this series, she really realized that like other women who were in her dorm floor, in her classes, in her engineering classes, which is a very male-dominated major and industry in general. So she started connecting the dots also and saying, hey, actually, someone's doing this to us who we know, who we're very close to. Can we all find out who this is together by comparing notes, putting our heads together and saying, you know, we know this guy. He's obviously got something against all of us. How can we kind of fight back against this happening to us? Because it was so blatant.
3: Taylor was an interesting woman. Tell me a bit more about her.
1: Yeah, so she realized that she was in deepfakes in 2020. She was, again, in college studying engineering. And someone messaged her one day and said, hey, I hate to tell you this, but I think someone is spreading images of you that show you in porn, that you're on porn sites, just so you know. And this is something that she didn't know. So by the time she found out about it from this other person, lots of people knew and lots of people saw it. And it turned out that someone was posting deepfake videos of her on porn sites with her name, her full name, her actual name, her address.
4: And I just see like my face looking back at me, but like it's not really my face. Like the eyes just look lifeless. And so I'm staring at myself in this video that I know I haven't made. I know I didn't consent to being made, but it's also not my body. It's just my face on another person's body. It felt like such a deep, deep violation.
1: And instead of saying, you know what, I'm just going to hope that this goes away and brush it under the rug, she decided to take matters in her own hands and try to get the police to act, which didn't work.
3: Yeah, what happened when she went to the police?
1: Yeah, I mean, this happens a lot with victims of deepfakes. She went to the police and the police didn't really understand what she was talking about. They were like, what do you mean? There's fake videos of you. What is this? It was 2020. It was 6 years ago. So, you know, it was maybe even not as widespread as it is now. But she explained the situation to them and they were like, okay, well, we'll check it out. They kind of didn't. They ended up calling the guy that her and these other women suspected was the one doing it. And they took his word for it entirely. The police were just like, oh, you know, this guy says that he doesn't know what we're talking about. So the end of investigation.
3: Yeah.
1: This is something that's common with deepfakes. And it's also very common with anytime there's sexual violence, domestic abuse, stalking, harassment, things like that. The women are experiencing when they go to the police often. The response is either more traumatization and more harassment from the police or just saying, you know, we will look at it, I guess. And then they kind of never do, which is so frustrating as a woman. And just, you know, as a woman who has to watch this happen over and over again.
3: They actually do figure out, at least they think they figure out who does this, right? How did they figure that out? I mean, it was kind of a very cool investigation on the women's side of things.
1: They thought they could kind of find where the videos were originally coming from because they weren't originally coming from Pornhub, which is where the videos were originally posted. They were coming from a site called 4chan, which is extremely toxic and misogynistic in a lot of ways.
3: Yeah.
1: So they got to that point and they started investigating usernames. They started putting together when these posts were posted.
5: Wait, I know her. Yeah, I know her.
6: Who?
5: She went to our school.
4: And that's where we found our images and also other images of women we knew.
6: I found Vanessa.
7: Where?
6: Here, let me share my...
7: Where is Vanessa?
6: Okay, see, look, at this is definitely her.
7: That's for sure.
1: They used something that security professionals call open source investigation. So it's you're using information that's already out there. You're not hacking or anything like that. You're kind of putting together dates and times and IP addresses and stuff like that of where something is coming from.
3: And who was it? Who did they figure out?
1: So it ended up being an ex-roommate of theirs. They think they obviously didn't get the police to actually press charges. They didn't press charges, but they're pretty sure who they found was someone who was one of their roommates. And he was the one posting to 4chan. He was the one posting to Pornhub. And he was also posting on Mr. Deepfakes, which is a huge website that a ton of people were posting to, thousands and thousands of people were posting to, specifically for deepfakes, obviously.
3: Right. So let's talk about MrDeepfake.com. That was sort of the motherlode of a lot of this stuff. Can you tell me about that site?
1: Yeah. So after that initial investigation that I did into the Reddit community that was posting deepfakes, people started moving from Reddit to other sites because Reddit said, this is non-consensual pornography. We're not allowing it on this site. Take it out of here. Or they shut it down. So people had to start migrating to other sites. And eventually they migrated to a standalone site, Mr. Deepfakes. And that way they knew that they wouldn't get shut down. It wouldn't get closed by anyone but the people running the site, which was one of them. So Mr. Deepfakes ran for many years and was hundreds and thousands of videos of people who did not consent to any porn of them being on the internet. And also a big part of it was instructional forums for how to make your own.
3: Mm-hmm.
1: People were saying, you know, I'm having trouble rendering this particular scene. Does anybody have any suggestions? And they kind of chime in and talk to each other and try to refine the craft of deepfakes. And that was a huge part of it for a very long time while it existed because people could get the deepfakes that they wanted from Mr. Deepfakes, and then they could also learn how to make their own.
3: And I just want to make it, like, I want you to describe, obviously not in specific detail, but there's porn, and then there's, which is the violence of the deepfake is just inherent. So I'm not using this language to, like, separate the violence of the victims. But there is a a sort of a different degree of either like what whatever you want to call like softcore porn, but then there's like really violent stuff happening on this page. Can you talk to me a little bit about what some of the stuff we're talking about?
1: Yeah. So the thing about the legal consensual pornography industry is everything that you're seeing that is what you would classify as like hardcore or rough sex or even really edgy or fringe,
3: yeah,
1: like quote unquote violent porn is done completely consensually, and there's paperwork signed, and everyone's there to be there and to work. And the difference is with deepfakes is no one, including the porn performers who shot the original scenes, consented to that work being used in this new context,
3: right,
1: with a new person's face on their body. The people who are not consenting to be in porn obviously do not want to be seen having really violent, rough sex ever. That's just not what even many of the targets that I talked to, targets of deepfakes, have said, you know, we don't have any problem with hardcore porn or the kinks and the things that people are into, but we are not into that for our lives. And that's a huge difference. So when that is spreading with your face and your name, in Taylor's case especially, and this is something that happens all the time, people will put a real name to the content. So then if you, like, for example, if I searched like Samantha Cole porn,
3: right,
1: and someone was making deepfakes of me, that would come up. And that's part of the harassment, and that's part of the point, is to take over someone's life with this content. So yeah, like you said, it's a form of violence that goes beyond just the content. It's also the harassment and the deep lack of consent that's happening in any direction in this content.
3: You were the journalist who broke the story of deepfakes, but you weren't the only journalist on the story as things went forward. And you introduced us to a couple of different journalists from different parts of the world who are on the trail of Mr. Deepfake himself, eventually involving the CBC and the Canadian journalists here. So tell me about sort of what they were trying to do to track down who was running this site.
1: Yeah. So I got to talk to lots of amazing journalists and investigators for the Mr. Deepfake podcast. I talked to Ida Herskind, who is an investigative journalist, and she was particularly interested in the ways that Danish public figures and female politicians were being targeted by deepfakes on Mr. Deepfakes, which it's a very specific sort of harassment to try to silence women whose lives are very public and their lives are and their livelihoods are public figures. And she ended up then calling in an investigator who does open source investigations named Zachary Ahmed, and he and Ida joined forces pretty early on and said, we're going to find the person who's running this whole entire site, Mr. Deepfakes.
7: And everybody agreed, if we publish this story, we have to name him. I mean, we have to like turn and flip the spotlight. He has been using women's faces for years, exploiting them, earning money on them. Now it's like his turn to be on the front page.
1: They felt like it was possible when a lot of other journalists, including myself often, said it can't be done. It's not something that you'll be able to find. This person is anonymous. It might be multiple people. Who knows who it is? So they started digging up who exactly was behind the site, because they knew that if they could take down the site that was the biggest in the world, they could at least mitigate a lot of the harms that were happening on it through a lot of the like tutorial stuff in the community that was being built there. So their journey together was really interesting.
3: So they got help from Bellingcat, right? Can you explain who Bellingcat is?
1: Bellingcat is the best of the best when it comes to online investigations. They specifically enlisted the help of Ross Higgins, and they look at, again, open source information. So it's out there for anyone to see, and Bellingcat teaches other people how to do this. But they were looking at things like usernames that were connected to different email addresses and kind of putting together this really amazing and intricate map, basically, of the ways that different usernames and different people were attached to different parts of the site and how they were running the site, to try to narrow down to the guy who was the administrator of the whole thing. They were eventually able to find things like his Airbnb profile showing where he was vacationing in the world. They eventually got down to where he lived outside of Toronto. And that's when the CBC stepped in. That's when they enlisted the help of the CBC because they said, we need someone to actually go in person to meet this guy and confront him for us who is in Canada because we think he's the one who's actually behind this whole thing. And the way that they did that was so brave, I think.
3: So let's talk about the guy behind deepfakes. A guy just outside of Toronto named David Doe. Tell me who he is.
1: Yeah, so they had, some of them told me they had built up this idea of who he would be when they found him in their heads.
3: And yeah.
1: I felt the same. I was like, you know, surely this is some kind of like mastermind of operations security and he's evaded everyone for so long and who could he be? And it turned out he worked at a hospital and he was a pharmacist and was pretty mild-mannered according to the people who knew him. He just seemed to be living a normal life. He lived in the suburbs. He had a nice house. He had a Tesla. And when they confronted him, they first confronted him. Eric Cito at CBC was the one who first confronted him in person and found him at work as a pharmacist.
8: Hey there. Sorry, this is your name?
9: My name is Eric Cito. I'm from the CBC. We've been trying to get on for the last few weeks about the story working on Mr. Deepfakes.
8: And I said, oh, I'm a reporter at CBC. We've been emailing you and you haven't responded. And he's like, I don't know what you're talking about.
9: Okay. I'm at work right now.
8: Yeah.
9: Can we go outside and talk with him?
1: But the way he responds is pretty guilty. He's not like, tell me more. What are you talking about? He's like, I'm not talking to you. Get out of here. He's immediately just like on the defensive.
3: And tell me about any consequences or what were the consequences?
1: So Eric at the CBC approached David after doing a stakeout, which is such a crazy story in general. He was staking out this guy's house because he knew that he was going to come in and out at some point, and then he could approach and say, hey, I need you to look at these requests for comment for the story that we're working on and we're going to publish if you talk to us or not. So he finally got to do that and walked up to David Doe's Tesla window as he was backing out of his driveway. David Doe says, I don't want to be recorded, please.
8: We've been trying to talk to you for weeks about Mr. Deepfakes and your role in it. And why you
1: his response is, I don't want to be on camera. I don't want to be recorded. When he spent years and years running a site where so many women's privacy is violated in such a horrible way.
3: Yeah.
1: The irony is so twisted. So very quickly after this confrontation, the Mr. Deepfakes website went down. This is the whole entire point, right? This is the goal of investigations like this, is often to have some kind of real world impact. And this is the reason why Ida Herskind originally set out to do this, is she said, you know what? I think this is so wrong. And I think the person who's doing this should answer for what they've done. And she was frustrated that it was not happening yet. So she felt very vindicated by this whole entire situation. Shortly after that, the pharmacy where he worked fired him. Yeah, I mean, it was very quickly after he was approached in person that everything, all the dominoes started to fall.
3: But it's not over, right? Mr. Deepfakes wasn't the only one doing this.
1: Yeah, I mean, I wish MrDeepfakes.com going down solved deepfakes as an issue. It's definitely still a massive problem. I mean, I talk to targets of deepfakes every week about the things that they're going through and seeing. And especially now, as AI image generators are becoming more and more common, apps that create deepfakes are very easy to use. You don't have to have any kind of expertise to do this sort of thing. High schoolers do it. Middle schoolers do it. It's something that's rocking education system, honestly, where they don't really know how to handle the proliferation of these apps that create deepfakes of students and the ways that students are using them. So it's an issue that's only getting worse, even though this one big site went down, which was awesome. The issue itself is not over in any aspect.
3: Okay, Sam, well, thank you. I really enjoyed the podcast and it was really nice to talk to you.
1: Yeah. Yeah, thank you so much.
3: Sam Cole is the host of Understood, Deep Fake Porn Empire. You've been listening to Crime Story from CBC Podcasts. The show is hosted by me, Kathleen Goldhar. Our producers are Nikki Manfredi and Hadil Abdelnaby. 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Our digital producer is Emily Cannell, and our YouTube producer is John Lee. Our senior producer is Kate Evans. Executive producers are Cecil Fernandez and Chris Oak. Tanya Springer is the senior manager of CBC Podcast, and Arif Narani is the director.
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